0: fight like hell. And when you get too tired to fight, let somebody else fight for you. 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
1: 2-1 Blue Jay leading. Burke drives one. Deep right center. Back to the fence. Jones. Forget about it. Solo homer Alejandro Kirk. It's 3-1 Blue Jays in the bottom of the eighth inning.
2: Blue Jays top the Yankees 3-1. The Yankees are chasing in the AL East. They're very much in the wild card picture, but they're chasing Tampa Bay, and that's not going to cut it, a 3-1 loss to the trailing Blue Jays at the bottom of the AL East. Red Sox and Pirates sticking there. Red Sox dropping this one 8-4 behind some big bats from Rafael Flores Jr. and Brandon Lowe.
3: Pitch is swung on and belted deep to right field. Brandon Lowe strikes a three-run homer. Lowe hits a three-run shot off the lefty. And the Pirates are up 7-2 over the Red Sox.
2: Brandon Lowe with the big bat, 93-7. The Fan Pirates top the Red Sox 8-4. We've got Naismith Hall of Fame inductions coming up this evening with a great cast coming in that 2026 class. Starting at the top, Joey Crawford, of course. He's one of the longest tenured and most accomplished officials in NBA history. You got Mark Few, and we know he's got quite the resume in college basketball. Doc Rivers, talk about a name. He's got more than 1,180 wins in 27 seasons as an NBA head coach across a handful of different teams. And Amare Stoudemire, six-time NBA All-Star, 2003 NBA Rookie of the Year. They'll be going into the Hall of Fame. And on the women's side, just some phenomenal additions. Talk about trendsetters. 1996 U.S. Olympic team. They took that gold in Atlanta, paved the way for the start of the WNBA in 1997. Eye-catching stat here, won their games in Atlanta by an average of 28.6 points. Elena Deladon, she's going in on her own. Just a phenomenal player and an even better person. She played volleyball her first year of college. Now she's in the Basketball Hall of Fame. And then two of Pat Summitt's greatest players at Tennessee. And that's saying a lot. We're talking Candace Parker and Shamika Holdsclaw, five NCAA titles between them. They're absolutely highlighting that class, but let's talk about your highlights from this evening. We'll take you in to your top sounds.
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1: How good is that? Are you not entertained?
0: Number five.
2: The O's snapped the Rays' nine-game winning streak tonight, and Gunnar Henderson hit a big home run in the seventh. WBAL had the call.
1: Comes home. The pitch. Gunnar hits his high in the air. Right field in deep. Mesa is back. He's at the wall, and he is out of room. A two-run homer for Henderson. A 4-for-4 night for Gunnar, and it's 6-2. Baltimore.
0: Number four.
2: In Detroit, Miguel Vargas had a big night for the White Sox, and here's his second ESPN 1000.
3: A pitch. Swinging a high fly ball out of the left center. It is deep, and it is gone. A two-homer game for Vargas. They get one of those runs back. It's 9-5.
0: Number three.
2: The Blue Jays beat the Yankees, and Alejandro Kirk gave them the insurance they needed in the eighth. You've got the call on Sportsnet 590, The Fan.
1: 2-1 Blue Jay leading. Kirk drives one. Deep right center. Back to the fence. Jones. Forget about it. Solo homer Alejandro Kirk. It's 3-1 Blue Jays in the bottom of the eighth inning.
0: Number two.
2: Week one of the NFL preseason continued this evening, and Caleb Douglas, he made the catch of the evening for the Dolphins in Washington. Big 105.9.
4: Malik out of the shotgun, back to throw. Right side, and it's...
1: Ooh! Whoa, what a great catch by Douglas!
5: Oh, my God!
4: 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What a catch for the rookie.
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0: Number one.
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3: The 1-0. And Walker drills it! Deep to left field! Kingston Godfrey! On to the train track! And the Astros walk off the Mariners! They win it 10-7 in 10! How about that?
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7: Hey, this is Rich Eisen. 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
1: 2-1 Blue Jay leading. Burke drives one. Deep right center. Back to the fence. Jones. Forget about it. Solo homer Alejandro Kirk. It's 3-1 Blue Jays in the bottom of the eighth inning.
2: Blue Jays top the Yankees 3-1. The Yankees are chasing in the AL East. They're very much in the wild card picture, but they're chasing Tampa Bay, and that's not going to cut it, a 3-1 loss to the trailing Blue Jays at the bottom of the AL East. Red Sox and Pirates sticking there. Red Sox dropping this one 8-4 behind some big bats from Rafael Flores Jr. and Brandon Lowe.
3: Pitch is swung on and belted deep to right field. Brandon Lowe strikes a three-run homer. Lowe hits a three-run shot off the lefty. And the Pirates are up 7-2 over the Red Sox.
2: Brandon Lowe with the big bat, 93-7. The Fan. Pirates top the Red Sox 8-4. We've got Naismith Hall of Fame inductions coming up this evening with a great cast coming in that 2026 class. Starting at the top, Joey Crawford, of course. He's one of the longest tenured and most accomplished officials in NBA history. You got Mark Few, and we know he's got quite the resume in college basketball. Doc Rivers, talk about a name. He's got more than 1,180 wins in 27 seasons as an NBA head coach across a handful of different teams. And Amari Stoudemire, six-time NBA All-Star, 2003 NBA Rookie of the Year. They'll be going into the Hall of Fame. And on the women's side, just some phenomenal additions. Talk about trendsetters. 1996 U.S. Olympic team. They took that gold in Atlanta, paved the way for the start of the WNBA in 1997. Eye-catching stat here, won their games in Atlanta by an average of 28.6 points. Elena Deladon, she's going in on her own, just a phenomenal player and an even better person. She played volleyball her first year of college. Now she's in the Basketball Hall of Fame. And then two of Pat Summitt's greatest players at Tennessee, and that's saying a lot. We're talking Candace Parker and Shamika Holdsclaw, five NCAA titles between them. They're absolutely highlighting that class, but let's talk about your highlights from this evening. We'll take you in to your top sounds.
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1: How good is that? Are you not entertained?
0: Number five.
2: The O's snapped the Rays' nine-game winning streak tonight, and Gunnar Henderson hit a big home run in the seventh. WBAL had the call.
1: Comes home, the pitch. Gunnar hits his high in the air, right field and deep. Mesa is back. He's at the wall, and he is out of room. A two-run homer for Henderson. A 4-for-4 night for Gunnar, and it's 6-2, Baltimore.
0: Number four.
2: In Detroit, Miguel Vargas had a big night for the White Sox, and here's his second ESPN 1000.
3: Pitch. Swinging a high fly ball out of the left center. It is deep, and it is gone. A two-homer game for Vargas. They get one of those runs back. It's 9-5.
0: Number three.
2: The Blue Jays beat the Yankees, and Alejandro Kirk gave them the insurance they needed in the eighth. You've got the call on Sportsnet 590, The Fan.
1: 2-1 Blue Jay leading. Kirk drives one. Deep right center. Back to the fence. Jones. Forget about it. Solo homer Alejandro Kirk. It's 3-1 Blue Jays in the bottom of the eighth inning.
0: Number two.
2: Week one of the NFL preseason continued this evening, and Caleb Douglas, he made the catch of the evening for the Dolphins in Washington. Big 105.9.
4: Malik out of the shotgun. Back to throw. Right side, and it's...
5: Ooh! Wow,
4: what a great catch by Douglas!
5: Oh, my gosh!
4: Douglas with a back shoulder, left hand, knocked it back to himself. What a catch for the rookie.
5: Oh, Lord.
0: Number one.
2: In Houston, Christian Walker set the fans home happy with a walk-off three-run home run. 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
3: The 1-0. And Walker drills it! Deep to left field! Houston goodbye! On to the train track! And the Astros walk off the Mariners! They win it 10-7 in 10! How about that?
5: Wow.
2: And last but certainly not least, the field is set for the Little League World Series. 20 teams from around the world, 10 from the U.S., 10 from everywhere else international will be heading to Williamsport. You will be able to catch all that action on ESPN and ABC. That starts on August 19th. Well, we've got NFL preseason action from week one coming up. 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
21: The 2-2 pitch to Páez. Pulled high in the air to deep left field. Carrying back and carrying out.
19: Rays try to win their 10th in a row against the O's.
1: Gunner hits this high in the air. Right field in deep. Mesa is back. He's at the wall, and he is out of room.
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2: Listen, why go out when you can lock in with SportsCenter All Night? Hopefully you are just getting to lean into your weekend, but the NFL is getting right to work. Listen, we've got preseason week one action, Friday Night Lights, what the experts are saying after Thursday's preseason debuts, plus the best team in baseball battle part two, Brewers, Dodgers. We've got that coming up. And the field in Williamsport is set. Does it get any better, any more summer than the Little League World Series? We'll hit the diamond soon. But let's start with things on the gridiron. So we've got those preseason games, week one, Denver, Atlanta. Let's start there. The question's going, what's Tua Tagovailoa going to look like? Will Bijan Robinson play? Is Bo Nix in the mix for Denver? Listen, I'll answer that first one now. That's a no. But for all the big names to watch in this one, it's the preseason. So why not just get a little wild card action to put those first points on the board for the Broncos.
4: RJ Harvey behind Prentice, the fullback in the I formation. Prentice gets the second carry of the drive and he burrows himself into the end zone. Touchdown, Denver. 1 yard touchdown run by Adam Prentice.
2: How about that name, right? Adam Prentice. So Denver takes the lead 6-0 there. Bo Nix, he's expected to make his preseason debut next week against Green Bay. So Jarrett Stidham, he got a chance to solidify his spot for the Broncos in that backup QB job.
4: Offset eye on second down. Stiddy with a play fake. In trouble. Dumps it to the check down. This is Jaleel McLaughlin who waltzes into the end zone with a touchdown, Denver.
2: 850 KOA had the call there on those two. Stidham played the first half, went 9 of 15 for 131 yards and a touchdown. Denver went on to win 27-7. Here's Sean Payton, Broncos head coach.
5: It was smooth. Yeah, I think maybe there was a play or two we got down to 3 seconds, but the subs were good. Davis was on point. I thought the Qs did a good job in and out of the huddle. And again, you know, we had a couple guys coming in, Palcho and Alex, that were working out before the game. You know, are they going to play? And when we held them back, you know, it just, you got to be careful that you're not just going 14 snaps with the first group and the rest, you know. So those guys played a little bit more. And I was pleased with the pitch counts for, like, a lot of these players. There was no one that got into, you know, a crazy number high, and we kind of, it went pretty good.
2: So Tua Tagovailoa, his debut, pretty quick. He played just two series, completed 3 of 5 passes for only 22 yards. So the Falcons quarterback competition, let's call it, still complicated. Very few answers here. Michael Penix Jr., of course, he still hasn't been cleared for team drills. He's recovering from that left knee surgery. Kevin Stefanski, Falcons head coach, on what he thought of Tua's performance.
22: Yeah, limit, I think 9 plays probably. So just, you know, I evaluate the entire offense in that regard. So I didn't, move the ball well enough as an offense. Certainly there's some things that we can clean up. We had a drop snap out there. So those are little plays that we will continue to work on. But hard to give a grade on that fewest amount of samples, sample size. But we'll look at it and we'll grade every play and then we'll get better.
2: Realistic, hard to get a full read on everything, but Tua, he's in the same boat as his head coach.
23: Definitely not up to standard, not even up to par. You know, we'll start with the first drive. What was the second play? Just being able to catch the snap, you know, little things like that. Just thinking about it, like, what we put out there is not a reflection of the hard work. The hard work that we've put in the first 2 weeks, into training camp, and it does no justice for, you know, the work that our coaches as well, you know, have implemented. So, you know, it starts with me. I got to be better with that. You know, I thought off of that play, kind of got out of the rhythm. You know, I think we could have had a pretty decent play off of the screen going to B-Rob and kind of getting everything going from there. So, starts with me, and I got to be better. That's it.
2: The offense struggled for the Falcons, sure, but the reality of it is their biggest stars didn't play. So Falcons managed only 192 total yards in Stefanski's first game as the head coach, but they're missing players like Bijan Robinson and Drake London. They were in uniform but did not play. Also of note, though, the Falcons pass rush just taking another hit. They can't catch a break. Falcons second-year edge rusher James Pierce Jr., he had two tackles as a backup, but this came just hours after the NFL announced he was going to be suspended without pay for the first 8 games of the season for violating the league's personal conduct policy. The details of that suspension, it will start August 30th. He will be eligible for reinstatement on November 2nd. So he is expected to play in the remaining preseason games. We've got Miami and Washington. Commanders, we'll just tell you the score right out the gate, 20-7, Commanders win. This was all about what's the future for Miami. Malik Willis, he signed on as a free agent in the offseason to replace who else but Tua in Miami. It's expected to be a rebuilding year, but Willis, he's setting a strong foundation.
3: Malik out of the shotgun, back to throw, right side, and it's, ooh,
6: wow,
3: what a great catch by Douglas.
6: Oh, my gosh.
3: Douglas went up back shoulder, left hand, knocked it back to himself. What a catch for the rookie.
6: Oh, Lord.
2: What do great quarterbacks do? They make plays, they make it easy, they make everyone around them better, and Caleb Douglas was the one better for it thanks to the arm from Malik Willis. That was part of a 14-play, 93-yard opening drive, and they capped it with this.
3: Malik Washington went to the left, Douglas on the right side. The handoff to Achane, he's in the end zone easily. Yeah. Over the left side, Devon Achane, the Dolphins go the distance of the field for the first score and a very impressive drive.
2: Miami was up 6-0 there, big 105.9 on the call. Commanders, on the other hand, they rested starting quarterback Jaden Daniels, veteran backup Marcus Mariota. He got the start, but he lasted all of 4 plays. He suffered a leg injury on a non-contact play while handing the ball off. He ultimately walked off the field under his own power, but he was done for the night after this. Something positive, though, to take out of this, Washington's rookie running backs, they were out to play.
7: First and 10 for Washington at the 22-yard line. Here's a snap. Hand off Henry. Looking for room. Bounced it out to the outside. 20, 15, 10, 5. Gets to the goal line. Touchdown! Touchdown, Washington! What a run by the undrafted rookie!
2: Robert Henry Jr., undrafted rookie. You heard it there. Big 100 there. 75 rushing yards and a touchdown. Rookie Catron Allen, he was the game's leading rusher with 85 yards and a touchdown. Washington scored 17 second quarter points, turning a 7-0 deficit into a 17-7 halftime lead and 20-7 your final. Meanwhile, the Commanders, they held out Daniels along with about 24 healthy players. So this was primarily just a value.

0: home. A two-run homer for Henderson. A 4-for-4 night for Gunner. And it's 6-2, Baltimore.
1: Gunnar Henderson, and it's a 6-5 finish for the Rays and the Orioles. So there goes that hope for 10 in a row for the Rays. They still got the best record in baseball at 74-47. 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
1: All right, the battle for best in baseball, it comes down to the Brewers at the Dodgers, Milwaukee in L.A. Milwaukee came into the night having taken a two-game lead for best in the National League over the Dodgers. Dodgers, they gave up their spot in ESPN's power rankings. They held it for, they held that top spot for 2 months. Brewers jumped over them. Tonight, when it comes to Dodger Stadium, Yoshinobu Yamamoto, he was stellar on the mound, struck out 9 in 6 innings for the Dodgers. When it comes to run support, though, tied at 1 in the 5th. Andy Páez at the dish.
2: The 2-2 pitch to Páez. Pulled high in the air to deep left field. Carrying back and carrying out. Andy Páez puts one over the short wall in left field next to the Dodger pen. And Los Angeles reclaims the lead. 2-1.
1: Andy Páez on AM 570 LA Sports. So 2-1 lead, but they needed a little bit more insurance. Let's go to Tommy Edmond in the 6th.
2: For the Josh Hader deal. Edmond cracks one in the air to deep left field. This ball is gone. Tommy with a much needed tank. They double the Dodger lead. Now 3-1 after Edmond's 4th of the year.
1: Andy, Tommy, they double that Dodger lead. They go on to win it. And there it is, a lead cut back to just 1 game in the National League. And really, the battle for best in baseball, it's going to come down to probably the playoffs when it comes to those two teams. But another great battle when we go over to the hardwood in the WNBA. Wings Fever. It's a Paige Beckers and Caitlin Clark matchup. Paige, it was back and back, back and forth the entire first half. Paige Beckers giving Dallas the edge as they head into the break.
2: 5 seconds, shot clock and game clock. Tie game at 35. Alanna Smith. As Alicia Clark pulls down the rebound. One last look for Dallas. Beckers connects.
3: Offensive rebounding buckets for Dallas.
1: All right, so Fever were down 3 to start the fourth. Kelsey Mitchell hit 2 of her 23. 17 of those points, by the way, came in the second half for Mitchell. And that sparked a 12-0 Fever run. Caitlin Clark in to cap it.
2: The winner had it knocked away. Stolen by Thompson. Clark fires. And it goes down. Shooter's touch for Caitlin Clark in Indy.
1: That sealed it for the Fever and Clark. 29 for her, 23 for Mitchell. Game on eye on this evening. It's the 14th game this season where Mitchell and Clark had 20 points each. Here's Kelsey Mitchell after the game.
4: Well, Kelsey, it was a defensive battle in that first half, back and forth. Where did this team find separation in that fourth quarter?
5: I think the discipline down the stretch, once you get a hammer on things as far as like what great players like to do, Paige is one of them, you just try to make it difficult. I think down the stretch we did a better job of just making sure we were aware of where she was and making sure that we made the right play.
4: Ty Harris was perfect from behind the arc tonight. How big of an impact did she play in this win?
5: I love that we always have really great players on our bench that can bring something to the table. And I value Ty in so many different ways, but to see her have her night, it's always great. It's always, I'm always be happy for my team.
4: You guys take care of business at home in these two games. Now you go on a 5-game, almost 2-week road trip. I know it sounds a little daunting, but how can you carry this momentum into that?
5: You let the chips fall where they may. I think that we put in a lot of work. We got a lot of experience over the course of this season to be able to take on a 5-game stretch. And the hope and the idea is that we maintain who we are.
4: All right, thank you, Kelsey.
1: Kelsey Mitchell, Caitlin Clark, just absolutely insane combo. Fever improved to 8-2 in their last 10, 98-87 is your final from there. The Wings, by the way, though, outscored in the fourth quarter now for a 10th straight game. Just one other WNBA game on the schedule tonight. Portland Fire beat the Seattle Storm 84-82. Portland, they're winners of three of their last four. The Storm just looking to battle it out. They've only won two of their last 15. And we've got a great weekend of games in the WNBA as well. Looking ahead to three games on the slate for Saturday, Connecticut hosting New York at 1, L.A. at Washington at 7:30, and then your primetime matchup is the league-leading Minnesota Lynx at the defending champion Las Vegas Aces. Your primetime matchup, 8 p.m. Eastern tip. But Sunday, that's your game to circle on the calendar. We're talking Fever versus the Atlanta Dream. The Fever have a half a game lead ahead of the Dream for fourth in the standings. That's courtesy of that Friday night win. And a reminder why this matters, top four will get your home court advantage in the playoffs. But what's it going to take for the Fever to keep that edge over the Dream, who have been on fire as of late? You've got Angel Reese, the double-double machine. She recently passed Tina Charles with 22 double-doubles on the season for most in Atlanta Dream franchise history. What's it going to take? Eddie White, Indiana Fever insider, he was on game night, and he says the answer could be in their bench.
6: The same culture that was in 2012 was established last year. Yes, some of the names have changed, but names change. Culture doesn't. And this franchise has it. Now, do they have the depth to get all? Because, listen, winning a championship in college is a lot different than winning it in the big leagues. Because in college, you get on a roll, you win one game, you win a game, bada bing, bada boom. You get to the big leagues, you got to win a series. And series, you'll change. People make adjustments, but the culture is the same. Do they have the depth to go all the way to the championship? That's what I don't know, and that's what we're really looking forward to seeing.
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1: 2-1 Blue Jay leading. Burke drives one. Deep right center. Back to the fence. Jones. Forget about it. Solo homer Alejandro Kirk. It's 3-1 Blue Jays in the bottom of the eighth inning.
2: Blue Jays top the Yankees 3-1. The Yankees are chasing in the AL East. They're very much in the wild card picture, but they're chasing Tampa Bay, and that's not going to cut it, a 3-1 loss to the trailing Blue Jays at the bottom of the AL East. Red Sox and Pirates sticking there. Red Sox dropping this one 8-4 behind some big bats from Rafael Flores Jr. and Brandon Lowe.
3: Pitch is swung on and belted deep to right field. Brandon Lowe strikes a three-run homer. Lowe hits a three-run shot off the lefty. And the Pirates are up 7-2 over the Red Sox.
2: Brandon Lowe with the big bat, 93-7. The Fan. Pirates top the Red Sox 8-4. We've got Naismith Hall of Fame inductions coming up this evening with a great cast coming in that 2026 class. Starting at the top, Joey Crawford, of course. He's one of the longest tenured and most accomplished officials in NBA history. You got Mark Few, and we know he's got quite the resume in college basketball. Doc Rivers, talk about a name. He's got more than 1,180 wins in 27 seasons as an NBA head coach across a handful of different teams. And Amare Stoudemire, six-time NBA All-Star, 2003 NBA Rookie of the Year. They'll be going into the Hall of Fame. And on the women's side, just some phenomenal additions. Talk about trendsetters. 1996 U.S. Olympic team. They took that gold in Atlanta, paved the way for the start of the WNBA in 1997. Eye-catching stat here, won their games in Atlanta by an average of 28.6 points. Elena Deladon, she's going in on her own, just a phenomenal player and an even better person. She played volleyball her first year of college. Now she's in the Basketball Hall of Fame. And then two of Pat Summitt's greatest players at Tennessee, and that's saying a lot. We're talking Candace Parker and Shamika Holdsclaw, five NCAA titles between them. They're absolutely highlighting that class, but let's talk about your highlights from this evening. We'll take you in to your top sounds.
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0: Number five.
2: The O's snapped the Rays' nine-game winning streak tonight, and Gunnar Henderson hit a big home run in the seventh. WBAL had the call.
5: Comes home, the pitch. Gunnar hits his high in the air, right field in deep. Mesa is back. He's at the wall, and he is out of room. A two-run homer for Henderson. A 4-for-4 night for Gunnar, and it's 6-2, Baltimore.
0: Number four.
2: In Detroit, Miguel Vargas had a big night for the White Sox, and here's his second ESPN 1000.
6: The pitch. Swinging a high fly ball out of the left center. It is deep, and it is gone. A two-homer game for Vargas. They get one of those runs back. It's 9-5.
0: Number three.
2: The Blue Jays beat the Yankees, and Alejandro Kirk gave them the insurance they needed in the eighth. You've got the call on Sportsnet 590, The Fan.
1: 2-1 Blue Jay leading. Kirk drives one. Deep right center. Back to the fence. Jones. Forget about it. Solo homer Alejandro Kirk. It's 3-1 Blue Jays in the bottom of the eighth inning.
0: Number two.
2: Week one of the NFL preseason continued this evening, and Caleb Douglas, he made the catch of the evening for the Dolphins in Washington. Big 105.9.
7: Malik out of the shotgun, back to throw. 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
8: The 1-0.
1: And Walker drills it! Deep to left field! Houston, goodbye! On to the train track! And the Astros walk off the Mariners! They win it 10-7 in 10! How about that?
9: Wow.
2: Last but certainly far from least, the Little League World Series field is set with the five final U.S. teams punching their tickets on Friday. 20 teams from around the world head to Williamsport to play for the title. Those games start Wednesday, August 19th, with coverage across all ESPN platforms. Marty and McGee coming up next. This has been SportsCenter All Night. Good morning.
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11: For the Baltimore Ravens, it's now or never. In terms of convincing Lamar Jackson, the organization is a place where he can win a championship.
0: 25 days until kickoff.

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14: What happens when sporting legends sit down to talk? You're about to find out, because GNN presents Sports Conversations with Lauren Smith, where you'll hear the stories and thoughts of college and pro figures, both past and present. Now, here's Lauren.
15: Welcome. Our guest today is John Mangum, a tennis All-American at the University of Georgia, who was an all-around student for the Bulldogs, and then his life after tennis record and resume is just outstanding. Great businessman settling in Charlotte, North Carolina, where he's a mover and shaker in the business world and always paying attention to what's going on in his alma mater. And he learned to appreciate Georgia by playing for the great Dan McGill, playing tennis for Dan, because Dan never spent any time with anybody for any reason and did not invoke the importance of being a Bulldog. So, John, you have a great heritage, and football sort of drives the show, sort of like the rising tide lifts all boats. You like football. Football is good for the other sports on campus. What's your perception about the value of football to tennis, volleyball, and the other sports?
16: Well, thank you, Lauren. It's a pleasure to be here. You've been a friend for over 40 years, and it was a privilege to be a Bulldog and get to play for Dan McGill. I'm a huge Georgia football fan, and the value of football when I was in school, and we won the second national championship in 80, it drives so much from a revenue perspective as well as a winning culture perspective throughout the balance of the sports. It lights a fire under all the other coaches, all the other student athletes, and having a winning football program does lift all boats. And this year, Kirby and the Georgia football team has made us all incredibly proud. It was fun to be in Indianapolis.
15: Well, you were there for the national championship game. Was tough. Alabama's tough. They won't go easily, won't go quietly. But the resilience of the Georgia football team, this particular team, was remarkable. And I think Kirby would be the first to tell you it was the camaraderie and the brotherly love, and that's real in sport, was exceptional.
16: It really was, and Kirby laid that out, and it was, in many ways, I reflected on Kirby's commentary about having great senior leadership, having a brotherhood on the team, and Coach McGill, when we were in school, he preached that to us, and we have got an incredible brotherhood among the Georgia tennis alumni. We stay very, very close. Coach Diaz has done an incredible job. The University of Georgia men's tennis program has only had two coaches in its history. And one of the mantras that Coach McGill instilled in all of us was to do what's right for Georgia. And it was great to see Kirby carry on that great tradition.
15: Well, McGill was exceptional, and we want to talk about him more specifically in the next segment. But his ability to communicate brotherly love, his ability to communicate love of alma mater, support of alma mater, was so exceptional. But I sort of had a reflective moment. I was on the field for the game in Indianapolis, and I, at the end, when I knew the game was going to be Georgia's for sure, I sort of had a little seance of sorts myself thinking about McGill. Did you have any emotions? You think about your old coach?
16: I thought about Coach. I thought about what Coach would say in a pregame speech. I just thought about what a great privilege it has been for me growing up in Rye, New York, and coming to Georgia as a walk-on to be part of the University of Georgia family and to have played for McGill. He's a colorful person, but he was also a taskmaster. He demanded excellence. He demanded, taught us to be on time. He didn't want people to dissipate. He wanted people to be ready to go at all times, and he wanted to win above all else for Georgia and win in the right way.
15: Do you see any similarities, having played for McGill, in Kirby Smart?
16: Yeah, I think Coach Smart, Kirby has done an incredible job. And McGill was very much a visionary. When we played for McGill, he was bound and determined to create a national championship-level tennis program, which back in the late 70s and early 80s, it was dominated by the California schools, Stanford, UCLA, and Southern Cal. And it was really a stretch, but McGill had incredible vision to create a long-term successful national championship-level program. And I see that in Kirby, the way Kirby has gone about having the certain facilities that are required. He's got the right attitude, and he is all about recruiting and recruiting good kids to arguably one of the best academic institutions in the United States.
15: Well, you're close to Kirby, and I think it would be accurate. I've never heard him address this specifically, but I know that he wants all sports on campus to be successful. He's far from being myopic with football.
16: Yeah, no, Kirby is very much a huge supporter of other sports on campus. I know that he takes the football team to go watch both men's and women's tennis matches and explains the strategy. He gets to see the level of excellence in the athletes there. He does it in the swimming program, the gymnastics program. You see him at many, many basketball games. Kirby is a great leader, visionary, and super supportive. And other sports and other student athletes really appreciate it when a national championship football coach will bring his guys, and he'll be there himself in attendance.
15: Well, now, you're a very, very successful businessman in Charlotte, and you are a graduate of the Terry College of Business, and you're one of their prized alumni. Do you see anything in Kirby that his leadership, his principles, that would would bode well for him if he were in business? Could he be a successful banker? Could he be a successful stockbroker?
16: I think Kirby could be a successful CEO. When you talk and listen to Kirby talk about his program and all of the things that he expects anyone within his program to personify and how to execute upon the plan, I think Kirby would be super successful as a CEO of any large corporation. I think he's extremely organized, and I think he's got great vision. And I think we saw the vision play out in Indianapolis. I think we finally got to the top of the mountain, and we've been very, very close. But I think he's laid the groundwork for another decade of, you know, great Georgia football, and I couldn't be more excited and proud of him.
15: I guess John Mangum, a tennis graduate, University of Georgia, graduate of the Terry College of Business, outstanding alumnus, outstanding businessman in Charlotte, a mover and shaker in his adopted community, and someone who has a great wealth of knowledge of the business world, but also an outstanding alumnus for his alma mater, the University of Georgia. John, it's not easy to become successful in business. You have to have a lot of things that I would think would relate to what you learned under Dan McGill as a coach. You mentioned earlier, be on time, good habits.
16: Right.
15: What did you learn in tennis at Georgia that has bode well for you in business?
16: Well, Dan McGill was such a special person to so many, and he did so many great things for the University of Georgia, the Georgia brand. But he was also our head coach, and he was a demanding head coach. He was a taskmaster, but he also taught us so many lessons that myself, my teammates, and any of the men that have come through the program know the things that were important, not to be on time, to be loyal, to work hard, to be focused, and to be a great teammate. And those things you take into business. The preparation and understanding what it takes to be successful, it's easy to say those things, but it was important for us to learn what it took from him. His expectation was to win a championship, the Southeastern Conference, every year. In my time there, we won 3 of 4, and we got the program to be number 2 and 3 in the country. And the folks, the gentlemen that were freshmen my senior year, won our first national championship out of 7. So McGill achieved his goal, but he was an incredible man, and it was a privilege for me to get to be a friend of his and also a player of his.
15: Our guest, John Mangum, and we're looking forward to further conversation about his life and times at the University of Georgia and why he's been such an outstanding alumnus following graduation, a graduate of the Terry College of Business, one of the top business schools in the whole country. We'll have more conversation and more insight into the life and times of Dan McGill, more about what it is to be a good alumnus, like being a good teammate, with John Mangum following these messages.
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1: Welcome back. Our guest is John Mangum. John, before the break, we were extolling the virtues of Dan McGill. And we could do a dozen of these kinds of shows and talk about McGill and never run out of any material. You were a walk-on at Georgia. And I remember an interesting story you told me about the first time you met Dan. Share with our listening audience what it was, what took place when you met McGill for the first time.
2: Well, it's a funny story. I grew up in Rye, New York. Graduated high school, my public high school. And Dan's daughter, Molly McGill Sloan, and her husband moved on our street. They were a young married couple, and she had seen me play. She called her father, and he sent me a plane ticket to come and see the University of Georgia. I went down, and I flew into Athens and got a ride over to add drug from one of the young ladies that worked in the athletic department. And I walked in to add drug, and I said, "Hello, Mr. McGill." And he said, "Well, never call me Mr., always call me Coach." And I said, "Yes, sir, Coach." And Coach turned to the man behind the counter and said, "We'll have two pimento cheese and two Cokes." And being a Yankee, I said, "Coach, what's a pimento cheese?" And he said, "Son, you're going to get used to it." And I spent the weekend there and watched Georgia defeat South Carolina and Duke in tennis, and just fell in love with the university and really liked Coach McGill, and came back and told my parents that, you know, I was going to turn down some other scholarship offers and I wanted to walk on at Georgia and play for Coach McGill.
1: Well, now that's interesting. I was going to ask you about that. With other opportunities, how did your parents react to the fact that you were going to have to not only pay for, you're not only not going to get any scholarship assistance, you're going to have to pay out-of-state tuition?
2: Well, needless to say that being the oldest of six kids, I don't think my parents were thrilled with the decision, but when they saw the University of Georgia and met Coach McGill later, they understood, and Coach McGill had a incredible meritocracy where the best players came through a gauntlet of a challenge match system, and I was able to earn a scholarship after my freshman year and won the Southeastern Conference Championship at number six that year. Then I had a full scholarship for the balance of my time there, and it turned out to be the best decision I ever made.
1: I guess John Mangum talking about his days as an outstanding tennis player, an All-American at the University of Georgia, and a protege of Dan McGill, who still ranks, by anybody who knows him, doesn't matter, it's not even close, the greatest Bulldog ever when it comes to being a loyal, supportive alumnus and someone who really, truly cares about his university. He's really sort of the model alumnus. Would you agree?
2: Coach McGill absolutely is. He was the model, and he taught us a couple different things. One, to always do what's right for Georgia. I've tried to do that. I've been fortunate, and I've had the privilege of being a trustee for the University of Georgia Foundation for the last 7.5 years, and was the investment committee chair for 4 of those years, and have really enjoyed my time trying to give back to the university, not only from a resource perspective, but also from my expertise in my business world. But it's a privilege, and I love the university, and it's just a lot of fun. And this year with Kirby and the Dogs winning the national championship has just been icing on the cake.
1: I guess John Mangum, an All-American tennis player at the University of Georgia, playing for the great Dan McGill, not only a great alumnus, a colorful character. How much was his colorful personality an influence and an enhancement to those he recruited, those who played for him?
2: Coach used to say, when we win, sky's the limit. Now, you don't really want to know, I can't say on this broadcast, what he would say when we lost. But he was an incredible character, and he had a great way and great sayings of teaching us different life lessons, and they would be in very colorful language. He was bound and determined to make the Georgia tennis program a national power, which I think he has succeeded in doing that. But he was a great mentor, a great leader, a great tactician. And he was an incredible motivator, and his players loved him. I mean, there's not much more you can ask for as a coach when your players feel that strongly about you while you're playing for them, and then certainly, you know, post our playing days.
1: He was an interesting and colorful character. In fact, you might see him in a plaid coat, striped pants, pink shirt, yellow tie. No, not yellow. He would never wear yellow.
2: No, yellow, no.
1: Green tie, maybe. Yeah.
2: Coach McGill taught us, Georgia Tech's a fine institution, but Coach McGill taught us that they were the enemy, and we took that to heart. Losing to Georgia Tech was never an option.
1: Well, I think that you would agree, and maybe you can provide some insight into his coaching style. For example, he was demanding. He expected you to perform with a commitment to team goals and team concepts, but he also had a unique way of making it fun.
2: Yes, Coach was fantastic. He taught us to play percentage tennis, and above all, we were a team, and it's hard to, you know, to describe to your audience what a team is like in the game of tennis, because it, in many ways, it's an individual sport. But he created a team, he created incredible camaraderie, and he talked about esprit de corps all the time. He also was the kind of coach who was very demanding, but if you were having a tough time or you were struggling, he would also give you a call and have a beer with you every now and then to, you know, buck you up and tell you what you're doing well and tell you how you can improve. And also to help you with any of the questions that you had outside of tennis on campus.
1: Well, John, you mentioned an interesting point there that he could have a beer with his players. Now, I wouldn't recommend Kirby Smart, Nick Saban, and most coaches to try that. But how did he demand that you give him your best? And he would mete out harsh discipline if you failed to recognize the value of team concept, or you fail to do your best. But he still then could go have a beer with you. That is the most unique thing I think there is in coaching.
2: I think that was one of the things that made him so unique, was that he was incredibly demanding. He wanted to build this program, and we weren't quite a national championship program, but we were very close. He demanded a lot. He recruited a lot of very good players, even though the California schools at that time were getting the top players. And he created a very competitive environment within the team. And he had a vision that even though we had to play each other for position, and that would cause, you know, difficulties for a period of time, it also brought the team together and made us much more cohesive. And he used to say it would make us razor sharp, and it did. And then when players had difficulty in any area of their life, he had a great antenna, and he knew when somebody needed to be picked up and given a little pat on the back and told that, you know, Coach McGill believed in you, that meant a lot. And sometimes that came with a beer and a few funny stories.
1: I guess John Mangan, All-American tennis player at the University of Georgia. A lot of people don't recognize or don't know about his promotional side. He did so many things for Georgia, not just in the tennis program. For example, he made it easy for Sonny Seiler to become the great promoter of UGA, the mascot.
2: Right.
1: So just so many things he did for the University of Georgia. He did it for tennis, but he also something to look at for his alma mater.
2: Oh, nobody worked harder for the University of Georgia, in my opinion, than Coach McGill. He founded the Georgia Bulldog Clubs. He was assistant athletic director. He was a well-known and well-published writer, publisher of many, many books, wrote articles for all the Georgia papers. He promoted the University of Georgia, and he was bound and determined to build this tennis program. In some ways, we used to chuckle and call him Barnum and Bailey, because he was such a great promoter that he was able to bring the NCAA tournament for over 25 straight years to the city of Athens. And that is and has been created what many in the, you know, collegiate tennis world will call Athens the mecca of college tennis, because of not only the facilities that McGill overseen getting built, but the way the Athens community, the Georgia family, the Georgia students would support the NCAA tournament and make it a tremendous event.
1: I guess John Mangan, living in Charlotte, North Carolina, and a mover and shaker in his community here, his adopted community, great All-American tennis player at the University of Georgia, where he learned under the outstanding, the greatest mover and shaker in college tennis,
2: for sure,
1: and a lot of other areas, Dan McGill. More in a moment.
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1: Welcome back. Our guest is John Mangan, the All-American tennis player at the University of Georgia, graduate of the Terry College of Business, one of the top business schools in the country, living out his life in Charlotte, North Carolina, where he's a mover and shaker in the business community here, an alumnus who gives back as his mentor and coach, Dan McGill, would expect of him. And he has influenced others like you, John, to get involved, maybe more to the extent than they would have otherwise if they had not known Dan.
2: Yes, absolutely. I think Dan McGill was such a talented person, visionary, that he could have been incredibly successful in any business and could have made a lot more money than he made being, you know, college tennis coach at Georgia, but also assistant athletic director. But his devotion to Georgia, the way he gave his life to build different things at the university, has been inspirational to so many, not just his players. His players, you know, they know what coach expected. They know what he expects us to do as far as giving back to the university is expected. But a lot of other people have seen his example and have followed through on the same beliefs. And that basically is to do what's right for Georgia and help the university.
1: Well, John, you and I, being graduates of the University of Georgia, I appreciate the tremendous influence that the University of Georgia had on so many lives. But I think this is a great thing to underscore in any conversation, that what we know and what we appreciate about our alma mater goes on at all other schools all across the country. I know the European friends that I have through the years marvel at the esprit de corps and what goes on a college campus. And of course, so many people come to American universities to study and learn. They don't really understand why all of this works. If you had an opportunity to talk with them, what would you say to them about why it works?
2: Well, the University of Georgia and its brand has now grown to be an international brand and even larger within the United States. And you can see that through the devotion of the students that have gone there. There's not, you know, a month goes by where a parent won't call me about the University of Georgia and say that my child is there, and they've never seen such spirit, they've never seen such esprit de corps, they've never seen such love for a university that the University of Georgia inspires within its students. And I think you see that whenever the University of Georgia football team now goes on the road. I'm not sure anybody travels like we do. We've taken over the state of Indiana twice. We took over the Rose Bowl. When the University of Georgia is going to go someplace, we are going to be represented by not just our students, our alumni, but also the greater Bulldog Nation.
1: Well, that's a wonderful tribute to the University of Georgia that it could attract someone like you. And it has done that historically, not only in the state, but in other parts of the country, which is reflected now in athletics in that Georgia can recruit nationally. I think having to recruit nationally is not a good thing, but when you got a home base, and Georgia does have one of the best in terms of high school athletes capable of helping you win a championship, but then you're also attractive to the kids from Napa, California,
2: right,
1: Las Vegas, Nevada.
2: Right.
1: Address that. How important is that to the university?
2: Well, I think the University of Georgia, from an academic perspective, is one of the top public universities in America. That's unrivaled at this point. I think if you're a student athlete, the football program has seen the value in recruiting nationally. The minor sports programs have been recruiting nationally and internationally now for many, many years. And I think, you know, those sports have done fantastic and won many, many championships. And I think that the football program has now become such a national brand that student athletes from all over the country will take a look at the university and say, I have a chance to play for a coach like Kirby Smart, and I have a chance to compete for championships, and I have the opportunity to get a fantastic education, whether it's in business, communications, art. We have a new engineering program in the last 7 years that has been fantastic. N'Kobe Dean is a 3.8, 3.9 student in engineering. I mean, that's fantastic, and I think that sends a tremendous message to recruits all over the country, and more importantly, to their parents, that you know, if you come to the University of Georgia, you're going to get a great education and you can be a great student athlete.
1: I guess John Mangum, All-America tennis player at the University of Georgia, All-America, All-World alumnus, as his mentor Dan McGill might say. But you make me think of about the fact that in 1942, the year we went to the Rose Bowl, the year Frank Sinker became the Heisman Trophy winner, his picture was on the cover of Look magazine. A lot of kids chose Georgia after reading about Frank Sinker's Look magazine.
2: Yes.
1: So success in sports helps. And I know it's been great for Alabama to win national championships in that regard. We'll have more with John Mangum, great Bulldog, great American, right after this.
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1: Welcome back. Our guest is John Mangum, the University of Georgia graduate living in Charlotte, North Carolina. As a graduate of the University of Georgia, he feels a need to be supportive of his alma mater. And as we said earlier in this show, or recently, a previous segment, that's good for America. All the colleges that love their alma mater, all the colleges that support their alma mater, bodes well, because some things, even with different climates taking place, the NIL thing for athletes, transfer portal, a lot of great work being done on a college campus in the academic community. Somebody's working close to do something revolutionary, saving lives. I know we have a guy who's trying to develop a vaccine, the flu vaccine, where you take one shot. You right. don't have to get the booster shot the next year. Then we have Steve Stice,
2: right.
1: Who is the most exalted scientist on the campus,
2: right.
1: Has a protocol that will save lives when someone right. has a stroke.
2: Correct.
1: So all of that's going on. I know Ted Ross and Steve Stice. They're big Georgia football fans.
2: Huge.
1: And we all ought to be fans of theirs.
2: We definitely should be. There is so much going on at the university from a research perspective, and it doesn't get as much ink as the football team does, but it is going to change many, many lives. Ted Ross, Steve Stice, they are two of our great scientists. I would like to, you know, really commend President Moorhead for creating the innovation area on campus. I think it's very important for the university. It creates so much from a research perspective, innovation perspective, to have an ability to support our students and to support our faculty and support new technologies that come out of the University of Georgia. I think President Moorhead's Innovation District will do that over the next 10, 15, 20 years, and we will, you know, continue to be a power in this area. And it's important because all the other major private universities in America have created these innovation areas, and to support that technology is important.
1: Well, an interesting thing is a successful football program winning a championship bodes well for the university, not just internally, but externally, in that I know the University of Alabama has made it something of a profit center with out-of-state tuition for the many kids who came to Alabama to get a degree, but also to enjoy college football.
2: Right.
1: Address that.
2: Well, I think these large public universities that have great athletic programs become great advertising campaigns for students nationally. And the University of Georgia is one of the best academic institutions in the country. Everyone knows it's become much more difficult to become a UGA student from an academic perspective. And I think that's just a reflection of the great students we have, the great faculty we have, and the notoriety that having a great football program and an all-around athletic program generates around the nation and attracts students from all over the country, and is also a reflection of the research. We are one of the two or three largest research universities in the country, and we are, you know, attracting some of the largest amounts of dollars across the country for any public college.
1: Well, John, a tip of the hat to Josh Brooks, the new athletic director at Georgia. He took, as an athletic association guest to Indianapolis, the head coaches of all sports. You knew about that, I'm sure. And that really serves a big boost to them, feeling appreciated, and they want to enjoy the championship. And I'm sure that when they bring recruits to campus, they're going to show them that national championship trophy in football.
2: I'm sure they're going to show them the national championship trophy in football, which they should, and they'll show them other national championship trophies that the other minor sports have created. I'm a fan of Josh Brooks. I think he's got some great vision. I think he is young. I think his ideas on enhancing the fan experience for all fans of University of Georgia related sports, including football, are cutting edge. And I think he's done a very good job and will continue to do a great job in the future.
1: Well, we talk about vision a lot of times, so I know one of the big supporters of all sports and all departments on campus is the head football coach, Kirby Smart. Is it refreshing to see him with his vision, not just for football, but for the overall university.
2: Oh, I think Kirby has been incredibly supportive of all the other sports on campus. I think his vision for excellence, his vision for requirement of what we need in facilities to be competitive, to win national championships, to win Southeastern Conference championships, is, you know, that spreads across the balance of the coaching staff. And I think Josh Brooks, as a matter of fact, I know Josh Brooks believes in that also. So any of the sports that, you know, are in need of new facilities, and talking about tennis, you know, we not only hosted the NCAAs for probably 30, 35 years, but we've won 40 plus Southeastern Conference titles in the last 50 years and 7 national championships. We were one of the first in the country to have a state-of-the-art indoor tennis facility, and Josh is in the process of building a new indoor tennis facility that will be state-of-the-art and be number one in the nation, as it should be at the University of Georgia.
1: Very interesting assessment of what's taking place on the campus of the University of Georgia from John Mangum, one of the outstanding tennis players under the legendary Dan McGill, All-American in tennis, and has been a model alumnus himself, just like his mentor, the late, great Dan McGill. Happy to have an opportunity to visit with John Mangum today to talk about a subject of mutual interest and to get his take on what's taking place on the campus of his alma mater. And if his mentor, Dan McGill, were here today, he probably would say, as a lot of people say who know John Mangum, he too is the outstanding alumnus who will do anything to help his alma mater. We'll be back for final thoughts from John Mangum following these messages.
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1: Welcome back. John Mangum, University of Georgia alumnus, mover and shaker in Charlotte, North Carolina, has adopted a community, learned to promote, learned to sell, learned to market, learned to do good things for his alma mater under Dan McGill, the greatest alumnus that a lot of people have ever known on the Georgia campus. John, playing the Georgia-Clemson game in Charlotte, Bank America Stadium here. This is not Georgia territory, but what was the reaction among the community from that game?
2: Well, the reaction within the Charlotte community was fantastic. That game is the largest economic event from a sports perspective in the city of Charlotte history. There is an enormous Bulldog network up here in the state of North Carolina, especially in the city of Charlotte. We attract more young UGA graduates other than any city outside of the state of Georgia. So there is a large, part of the Bulldog Nation here. Clemson was close. The city of Charlotte did a fantastic job. It was a great event. And certainly having the Bulldogs win was icing on the cake. But for the city of Charlotte, they're still talking about that it was the greatest economic sporting event they've ever had in city history.
1: Very, very interesting. And I guess that means that somebody around here is going to be lobbying to Kirby Smart and Josh Brooks about coming back. Do you see that ever happening again?
2: My sense is that I have not spoken to Kirby and Josh about it, but with the success we've had up here, I would assume that myself and other Bulldogs here will be lobbying to bring the Dogs back, and maybe one day we could play the North Carolina Tar Heels or another team. The city of Charlotte is one of the great sports towns in America, and we would love to have the Dogs back in North Carolina.
1: Well, back in the old days, the 40s, Georgia and North Carolina played every year for a number of years, and it was a very, very popular rivalry.
2: Yes.
1: But as time went by, SEC, ACC scheduling didn't enable that to continue. But you know the history of that from
2: Yes.
1: listening to people around town?
2: Oh, yeah. Well, I'm also married to a Tar Heel, and I have three daughters. One of them is a Georgia graduate. The other two are Tar Heels, so there's a I have a split household, but they laugh and say, yeah, Dad likes North Carolina, but he bleeds red and black, so they know where my allegiances are. UNC is a great school, and I think it would be great for the two schools to play football here.
1: Well, I'm sure Mac Brown might look at Georgia football at this point in his second round at Chapel Hill, like we would look at playing North Carolina in basketball. So we'd like to play the Tar Heels in football, but not basketball, and maybe that too will someday change. But I do think there's would be a lot of interest in a Georgia Tar Heel football match because of the tradition and history. A lot of alumni, both Georgia and Carolina, live in Atlanta, for example. So it'd be nice, two quality institutions playing each other in sports.
2: And it would be great to play them really in anything. They have a great athletic program. It's a great university. The University of Georgia and the University of North Carolina Chapel Hill are very similar in many, many ways. It's interesting that our old campus and their old campus are very similar, and there has been a debate, but the University of Georgia is the oldest, largest public university in America, and North Carolina, it's a great school, but it is the second oldest, and if you looked at their old campus, it was pretty clear to a Georgia alum that they might have copied our old campus. That's a joke in my house. So, Tar Heels, don't be offended, but I'm a Bulldog.
1: Well, I think that it's pretty well documented that Georgia modeled Sanford Stadium after Keenan Stadium on the Tar Heel campus, and Georgia and Carolina fans have been pretty compatible over the years.
2: They have.
1: Our
2: been.
1: Guest is John Mangum, who was an outstanding tennis player at the University of Georgia. We'd like to thank him for taking the time out today to visit with us and talk football, talk university, talk loyalty, campus loyalty, and invoke the cherished memory of Dan McGill, who wasn't just an outstanding college tennis coach, at one time the winningest tennis coach in history, But he was a model alumnus himself who supported all programs at the University of Georgia and particularly wanted all sports to succeed at Georgia. And he always paid respect to the value of football by calling it King Football. I'd like to thank John Mangum for joining us today and invite you to join us again next week when we'll visit with another interesting sports personality right here on Sports Conversations. This is Warren Smith.
0: This has been Sports Conversations with Lauren Smith. 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
16: I'm Nick DeLuca. Good Saturday morning, week one of the NFL preseason getting going. The Broncos opening up with a win over the Falcons in Atlanta. The defense making it tough for Tua Tagovailoa early in his Falcons debut. Had such a strong season a year ago. ESPN Radio's Myron Metcalf says Denver might be the best team in the AFC.
17: I think they might be the best team in the NFC if you tell me Bo Nix is healthy. Once we see Bo Nix again, I think they have that potential. Again, not only to win the AFC West, to win the entire AFC, we obviously won't see Bo Nix yet coming off the injury. But I think if you tell me that team by the middle of the season is rolling and everybody's good to go, I don't know why we would doubt the Broncos going into the AFC playoff picture.
16: Metcalf on Matt and Myron. Bo Nix did not play in the opener. Head coach Sean Payton saying the plan is for him to play in the final two preseason games. Down the stretch in baseball, Dodgers and Brewers in an NLCS rematch. Tommy Edman providing some pop.
18: Part of the Josh Hader deal.
19: Edman cracks one in the air to deep left field. This ball is
11: is gone! Tommy with a much-needed tank. They double the Dodger lead, now 3-1 after Edmund's fourth of the year.
16: 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Yoshinobu Yamamoto striking out 9 and 6 innings, allowed one run on 4 hits.
19: Hey, it's Evan Cohen. Coming up Monday, we continue to get you ready for football as we go 2-a-days with the Giants and Vikings and tell you which team is closer to turning it around. It's on Sportsmanlike, 6 a.m. Eastern, right here on ESPN Radio, ESPN2, and ESPNU.

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5: I'm Nick DeLuca. Good Saturday morning. The NFL preseason continues with seven games on the schedule today. Three in the early window at 1 Eastern. The Browns and the Bears opening up in Chicago. QB competition in Cleveland. Deshaun Watson and Shador Sanders vying for the starting job. Browns head coach Todd Monken says it's all about what happens on the field.

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0: through injuries, and Max Brosmer, who probably looked worse than the other two, and they still went 9-8. There were only right. two teams in the NFL that went above 500, didn't make the playoffs, and they were just in a tough division, and it happens. Like, he did put together, you know, the Bill Parcells analogy on, you know, you got, if you want me to cook the meal, you got to let me pick the groceries.
1: Yeah.
0: Like, you gave him some not great ingredients last year, and it maybe wasn't a three-star Michelin meal, but it was, like, it was pretty solid. Like, I left full. I ate I cleaned my plate. 9-8 in the NFL is hard, and it becomes way more difficult if you're rotating through quarterbacks that are all underwhelming.
1: Yeah, and that speaks to sort of a bigger point that I'm interested in, like that NFC North. You have four teams with high expectations. At least two of those teams are going to be looking at their coaches funny. But there's like all four of those teams can't make the playoffs, and all four of those teams have expectations of doing at least that, right? And two, you know, by playing the odds, maybe three teams make it, but I'm not sure when you got an NFC West over there too. That's got teams that are going to make it. So when you look at it, two of those coaches are going to be, well, you know, like Ben Johnson's not going to be on the hot seat, I don't think. He just got there and you know, but two of those coaches, we're going to be looking at them and saying, hey man, how good are you really at your job? And it's not even, it's mostly just about the fact of what the competition is.
0: At the beginning of last year, both Dan Campbell and Kevin O'Connell were kind of like the cat's meow when it comes to coaches. And they both missed the playoffs because they were in that really, really tough division. The other thing that comes down to is who picked McCarthy. That's a big question. So let's go to Chris Canty, unsportsmanlike, saying it is a huge indictment on O'Connell and the Vikings that they're even in this position having drafted J.J. McCarthy.
2: I thought there would be more of a battle when it came to who's going to be QB1 in Minnesota coming into this season, and it just didn't work out that way. And it's an indictment on everybody that has fingerprints on the decision to draft J.J. McCarthy in 2024 with the top 10 pick, taking him over Bo Nix. Everybody that had a voice in that room that picked J.J. over Bo Nix is on the hot seat right now as far as I'm concerned. The only question is, how much of a hand did head coach Kevin O'Connell have in all of it?
0: I agree that's a question. If he was standing on the table for J.J. McCarthy and saying, you know, I'll put my reputation on it, that changes all of this. I don't know if we'll ever get that info, but that would change things.
1: I know we're going to get a bunch of people saying that it wasn't their decision. Like, we're going to get a lot of people who say, I don't know. It wasn't me. Somebody else made that decision. Like, we're not going to get anybody who says, I take responsibility for that. And generally, when you have a situation where people are asked to take responsibility for a pick, it ain't go the way you thought it was going to go.
0: Yeah, they're all saying, I wanted Bo Nix. I don't know. I don't know who wanted J.J. McCarthy. That's not who I wanted. Speaking of teams that have their quarterbacks, coming up, Rams versus Chiefs has kicked off. The dynasty versus the favorite. What does a successful season look like for each of them? That's next. This is Primetime on ESPN Radio, the ESPN app, and SiriusXM Channel 80.
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15: I'm John Ryder. Three-time Pro Bowl quarterback Devin Witherspoon and the Seahawks have agreed on a four-year, $132 million extension, reports ESPN's Adam Schefter. The contract includes more than $101 million guaranteed money, makes Witherspoon the highest-paid cornerback in NFL history. The defending Super Bowl champs, the Seahawks, open their season tonight, hosting the Cowboys. Preseason action right now. The Saints have a 7-0 lead on the Jaguars. First quarter in New Orleans. Rams in front of the Chiefs, 3-0 in the first. Justin Fields getting the start at quarterback in Kansas City. Three games have gone final, and Buffalo opening up their new stadium, and Josh Allen playing well in his preseason opener.
16: Allen back under center, first and goal from the 9. Late motion from Palmer, fakes the handoff, rolling right, pressure coming. Allen avoids the pressure, throws, looking in the end zone to Keon Coleman for the touchdown. Agent Zero with a 9-yard touchdown reception for the first touchdown in Highmark Stadium history.
15: Call on 97 Rock. Josh Allen played just one series, went 6 of 8 for 111 yards in that touchdown pass. Bills clobber the Panthers 29-14. Bears win their preseason opener, hammering the Browns 34-10. Cleveland rookie first-rounder Casey Concepcion with a 14-yard touchdown run. Vikings over the Giants 13-10. Jackson Dart with a touchdown pass. In baseball, Cardinals rookie Joshua Baez has homered in his first three big league at-bats. Cardinals lead the Cubs 8-3 in the 8th at Wrigley. White Sox defeated the Tigers 4-3.
3: Hey, it's Evan Cohen. Coming up Monday, we continue to get you ready for football as we go two-a-days with the Giants and Vikings and tell you which team is closer to turning it around. 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
17: This is Nate Taylor covering the Chiefs. Since training camp began, Patrick Mahomes has been able to participate in all the 11-on-11 reps with his teammates with the first team offense, proving that he is on track to be able to participate and play when the Chiefs open the season on Monday Night Football on September 14th against the Denver Broncos. Mahomes has been accurate, and he's even been a little bit mobile, using rollouts to his left and his right to test the strength in his left knee, the same knee that he had surgically repaired for a torn ACL and LCL. The Chiefs are also going to use Kenneth Walker quite a bit to start the season, and the two former Super Bowl MVPs have been able to work with one another on screen passes. Patrick Mahomes believes he'll be ready for week one, and he has made it his mission this offseason. The only question now is whether the Chiefs will let Patrick Mahomes play in the preseason as a warm-up for that September 14th game against the Denver Broncos.
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0: Spoiler alert, the Chiefs will not be playing Patrick Mahomes in today's preseason game against the Rams, and both teams actually keeping just about every starter out of the action in this one. This is Primetime on ESPN Radio, the all-new ESPN app, SiriusXM Channel 80, and TuneIn, presented by Progressive Insurance. Hit us up at 1-888-729-3776. That's 1-888-SAY-ESPN. I'm Tim Donnelly, David Dennis Jr. here as well. And that action is going on just about the end of the first quarter. Kansas City, LA Rams. Rams lead 3-0 in the preseason. But I don't know if there are two teams in the NFL that care less about the preseason than these two, because it's all about what they can do, maybe not even in the regular season, the postseason, when you're judging these legacy teams. David, let's go there. Starting with the Kansas City Chiefs, what does this season mean for them? So many legacies are 100% secured, so it's not like, you know, will Andy Reid make the Hall of Fame? But does this year have an impact on the way we look at the Kansas City Chiefs?
1: I think it looks at it makes us look at the way that they're going to move forward as a dynasty. Are they going to continue and have like a Spurs like once every other year or every couple years where you get, or is this really Brady Patriots where you have a long gap between coming back to the promised land? Like, I think that is where we're going to see here. We're going to learn about Patrick Mahomes and what he looks like coming back. We're going to look like how much they're going to need to retool to get back to that spot. They may, you know, I long ago said I'm not rooting against or not betting against the Chiefs until they lose. And I will see if that holds up or if just, hey, it's going to take a few years for them to get back.
0: I think you hit the nail on the head with the Patriots analogy. Mm-hmm. We called the Patriots dynasty. There were really only two people there for both ends of it, right? It was right. Brady and Belichick. They turned over the roster in the middle there. You know, it's not like Richard Seymour and Ty Law were winning them with Gronk and Edelman. These are completely different beasts. So I think it means a lot for Travis Kelce and Chris Jones and some of these core guys, because if it's obvious that first wave is done, they're going to have to start working to build a different team around Andy Reid and Patrick Mahomes. Speaking of Travis Kelce, he spoke to the media, and it's always worthy of hearing what Travis Kelce has to say. Here's how he feels about his guy, Patrick Mahomes.
19: Everybody knows I love that guy. That's a brother to me. I'm so proud of the way he handled adversity from last year to right now. You see him enjoying the game, competing at a high level, not thinking about the knee. And he's playing his tail off right now and leading us is the biggest thing. Is when you get your leaders out there, your best players out there, and they're setting the tone, setting the standard of the team. As long as 1-5 is out there doing that, man, we're going to be a good football team.
0: 1-5. Not out there in the preseason, obviously coming back from the significant injury. What are your expectations for Mahomes this year, particularly earlier this year?
1: I actually would not be opposed to them sitting him for a few weeks. I mean, if you look at the beginning of their schedule, it's kind of light. The Chiefs schedule first 4 or 5 games, I believe, not too tough. I think there's a world in which the Chiefs could be 3-2, 4-1 out the gate without Mahomes risking some of that injury. But if he feels ready to go, they can absolutely be come out early. Let's see, I don't have the schedule in front of me. But yeah, they have...
0: I've got it right here. We have Denver, Indianapolis, Miami, and Vegas, then a bye week.
1: Yeah.
0: So Denver obviously is going to be that's the Monday, September 14th, all eyes, two good teams. Once you get beyond that, though, there's a dip. Indianapolis, some people believe in it. I might not be one of them. Miami and Vegas, I don't know if anybody believes in them to be a huge test.
1: Yeah, you can come out 3-1 going into a bye week and you can have a fully healthy Patrick Mahomes. Because I'm, as good as he looks, Denver is not somebody you want to go out there with the without when you're not 100%. And you definitely don't want to be out there getting hit by those guys at Denver.
0: If they need an example of a team that had all kinds of questions about their quarterback's health and it didn't matter at all because he showed up and played great, look no further than the team they're playing right now in the preseason a season ago. The LA Rams, they had a heck of a question about Matt Stafford's back last year. So let's go ahead and transition over to the Rams side of things. And remember, Primetime is presented by Progressive Insurance. 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
22: This is Sarah Barshop covering the Rams. The biggest story for the Rams headed into the regular season is the return of Aaron Donald. While the future Hall of Fame defensive tackle hasn't made his final decision about his return, Rams head coach Sean McVay said things are going in the right direction. The question is, what would a return look like? McVay has been clear that Donald only does things if he can go all in. And those around the team expect that if Donald does decide to return, it'll be because he feels like he can still play at the same level as he did when he retired in March 2024.
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0: The Rams, once again, a team that is going to be judging this season by how well they play in the postseason. But if there is something interesting in their game today against the Chiefs in the preseason, Stetson Bennett got the start at quarterback, meaning first-rounder Ty Simpson, first-round rookie, came off the bench. He is now into the game 1-for-2 with 7 yards thus far. We'll monitor that situation because there's a little bit of a competition for the backup quarterback. And they'll be behind Matt Stafford, who, as I said, last preseason, the back was acting up. He was going into the super cold hyperbaric chambers. I don't remember what they were called. But he obviously figured it out, was healthy enough to come back and have an MVP season. And now you add Myles Garrett, you add higher expectations. This is one of the rare teams that feels truly Super Bowl or bust going into a season.
1: That was such a cruel sound that brought us into this. that was such a mean thing to do to the rest of the league, is that when we're talking about the Rams, the entire lead in was, oh yeah, they may be adding one of the most terrifying defenders ever to their team. That's not fair. That's mean. That's cruel. And I'm sorry to the rest of the league for having to hear that.
0: And it's not like they're adding it without already. They've already added one of the most fearsome defensive players NFL history in Myles Garrett. The true way is they might add another of the, I mean, I don't even know how many you want to go down, 2 or 3, 4 most fearsome defenders of a generation. Yeah. Like they might be adding another one of those because they've already added one in Myles Garrett, who is as, you know, circled on the depth chart, or sorry, on the scouting report as any defensive player in the NFL.
1: Yeah, I mean, this is, I kind of didn't think we would see a super team in the NFL anymore just because of the way that cap space works and hard caps and all that. This feels like a super team. I'm not saying that they're a lock to win it all, but I mean, who wouldn't have them as their favorites right now?
0: The crazy part is, the stars get talked about a lot, right? Matt Stafford, Puka Nacua, Devontae Adams, and the defensive players we've already mentioned. There are some really good, like, next players. Like, I'm a big Cameron Kitchens fan at safety.
1: Okay,
0: He's never, like, he's just never going to be mentioned with the other names that are on this roster. And you keep looking. Byron Young is a really good player that wins NFL. Like, he's a nationally recognized player, but he's, you know, eighth. If this were a movie, he's not even having his name on the poster because, you know, he's in a movie with Denzel and, name the stars, Leonardo DiCaprio and Matthew McConaughey. I don't know who your stars are, right? They're all there. So it's a top to bottom roster that's really exciting. I do believe that, like, the salary cap is going to come due at some point, and the fact that they never use their draft picks is going to come due at some point. But for right now, you just look at that roster and go, goodness gracious, somebody's going to have to play against that team.
1: Why haven't Denzel and Leonardo DiCaprio done a movie together?
0: I've asked that a lot.
1: It feels like it should happen, right?
0: It feels like it should, and it should be like a movie where it's almost two movies, and then they don't cross over till the end.
1: Yeah,
0: you know what I mean?
1: Like in Heat, that's where they only have two scenes together, right?
0: Yep. Because they can each carry every scene by themselves, but the scenes where they're together, you know, small doses because it's too electric.
1: Yeah.
0: But that's kind of like Aaron Donald and Miles Garrett, if we're being real.
1: Yeah.
0: It's like, it's good when they're by themselves. I'm going to go watch the movie. But if you put them together, you know I might have to clear it out, watch it back to back on a Saturday, get a babysitter, the whole thing.
1: Yeah, I'm sure a lot of teams are wishing that they don't interact in any scenes together.
0: True. Just to keep them fresh for the playoffs. They're like alternating series.
1: Yeah.
0: This is Primetime on ESPN Radio. 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

0: that put your biases on Front Street. Yeah, you got the whole history logged in your memory.
1: Yeah, got it in there. Being in Atlanta, it's great because you get to make fun of the Falcons for never having won a Super Bowl and the 28-3 and all that stuff, and it's great. As a Saints fan, though, somebody who, you know, grew up rooting for them, when you see Tyler Shuck, like, the guy's got weapons. The guy's got an arm, too. I mean, I think that this offense can be a little surprised, and I also think that these guys, like, that NFC South division is anybody's ballgame. Like, anybody, I know you're in Carolina, I know the Panthers kind of backdoored their way into that thing last year, you know, with division wins, but it was really surprising to me. I thought the Falcons were going to win the division. This season, I think it's even tighter with who's going to actually come out of that division.
0: I agree, by the way. I've said on my show covering the Panthers, I think every team in the South Division there has between 20% and 30% chance of winning the division. Like, yeah. It's not, maybe not 25-25-25-25, but it's pretty darn close. When I look at the Saints, you're right. To me, this is a very clean evaluation of Tyler Shuck, where they look at him and say, you've got your wide receivers. I like Juwan Johnson as a tight end. Yep. We brought in Achane, formerly known as Etienne, at running back. Like, either you're going to do enough to make us go, boom, we got our guy, or there's a very, very talented 2027 draft class of quarterbacks coming up, and we're going to draft one and have a nice little incubator to drop them into because of all these weapons we've assembled for you.
1: And also, there's a lot of quarterbacks some big-time quarterbacks that may be on the move from their current teams, too. Like, I would not be surprised if, because just like we talked about the NFC North, somebody in the NFC South is going to have a deeply depressing season. It's an unexpected season, unexpected losses. And I would not be surprised if one of those big-time QBs that are coming down 27 ends up in the NFC South somewhere.
0: Maybe a couple of them.
1: Yeah.
0: Coming up, a top 10 point guard of all time retired. That means we're making top 10 point guard lists, and it's taken over ESPN Radio. At least one of them has. There's some conversations that it obviously draws to our attention. We're going to have that conversation next. This is Primetime on ESPN Radio, the ESPN app, as well as SiriusXM Channel 80.
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12: Sophistication. 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
20: I'm Sean Ryder, three-time Pro Bowl cornerback Devin Witherspoon, and the Seahawks have agreed on a four-year, $132 million extension, reports ESPN's Adam Schefter. The contract includes more than $101 million in guaranteed money. He's now the highest-paid corner in NFL history, and the Seahawks, the preseason opener tonight, the defending champs, hosting the Cowboys. On the preseason scoreboard, they're at the half at Arrowhead. Chiefs and Rams tied at 6. Kansas City rookie quarterback Garrett Nussmeier out of LSU, 12 of 16, 94 yards passing. Zach Wilson, a touchdown pass for New Orleans. The Saints lead the Jaguars 17-6 late in the second quarter. Josh Allen had a touchdown pass in his only series, and the Bills trounced the Panthers 29-14. Bears no problem with the Browns 34-10. Vikings over the Giants 13-10. Veteran Jamal Adams carted off the field with a right knee injury in his Minnesota preseason debut. The baseball, and they're in the eighth in Toronto. The Blue Jays, who run 7-10, lead the Yankees 2-1. Alejandro Kirk with an RBI single. Charles Mackey will go ahead RBI double in the seventh. Final scores, and what a day for Cardinals rookie outfielder. What a debut.
21: The pitch. He swings, and he hits it high. Deep to center field. That's back. That's a goner. The first swing in the big leagues. How about that? Joshua Baez goes yard. All Pete Crow Armstrong could do was turn around and wave it goodbye to the bleachers.
20: Cardinals radio Joshua Baez homered in his first three major league at-bats.
2: Hey, it's the resident Super Bowl champ Chris Kenny coming up Monday. 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

0: Prime Time on ESPN Radio, the all-new ESPN app, Sirius XM Channel 80, and TuneIn. The song is a Easter egg for what we're about to talk about right now, so everybody take note of that. Hit us up on at 1-888-729-3776. That's 1-888-SAY-ESPN, the show presented by Progressive Insurance. I'm Tim Donnelly, David Dennis Jr. here as well. All Tyrese Halliburton wants is a little respect.
1: Mm-hmm, mm-hmm.
0: The last time we saw Tyrese Halliburton of the Indiana Pacers, I almost said Indianapolis Colts. My mind's on football. Mm-hmm. Of the Indiana Pacers, they're in the NBA Finals, and he's getting hurt. And a year of anticipation for his return, maybe not as hyped up and as ceremonial as Tyrese Halliburton was hoping for. Halliburton was on the Numbers on the Board pod. We're going to play some audio, some airing of grievances from Halliburton, and we'll discuss whether it's warranted or not. Here's Halliburton on his return from injury, being against the Pelicans in their opener.
2: Name any other person that you compare to my level of a basketball player, wherever you have me ranked. Mm-hmm. If they tore their Achilles and missed 16 months, do you think that game would be on national television?
3: Yeah.
4: Yeah.
2: Yeah, you probably think so.
3: Sure.
1: Yeah.
2: Okay. Do you think that game would be at home if not on national television?
3: Well, for sure.
2: Yeah. Do you think that game would be at New Orleans?
1: Wait, what?
4: Oh, your first game. Oh, that's crazy.
1: That's crazy.
2: When I saw schedule, I was like, oh wow.
0: Oh wow! First of all, I love the crowd that just that's crazy, just feeding right into it.
1: Mm-hmm.
0: Halliburton, point guard, Pacers, great clutch run to the finals, injury, year off, his return on the road, Pelicans, not nationally televised. Is he right to be feeling a certain type of way about the actions, the misgivings done upon him by the NBA?
1: I think he could be upset about that. Like, I mean, this is they are a team. I think overall, the Indiana Pacers are a little disrespected going into the season. I think so. I think we're not really thinking of them as an Eastern Conference contender. At least a lot of people are not thinking of them as an Eastern Conference contender. And I think that all that happened was their best player was out. They played really hard at the beginning of the season. They lost a lot of close games. And they all kind of realized, like, this isn't going our way. Injuries piled up, and they had a bad season. Of course, the drafting was a disaster, losing that first round pick. But you got Zubac, you got Halliburton coming back. Mm-hmm. You were maybe a torn Achilles away from winning the NBA championship 2 years ago. So I get it. I get Tyrese Halliburton being like, look, I deserve a lot more respect for what we can do when I get back.
0: Here's the confusing part I have with Halliburton. He alternates between being like super self-depreciating, mm-hmm, and what we're seeing here, which is like, I give me my credit.
1: Yeah.
0: One of my favorite stories that anyone has told is his story of sitting in the U.S. Olympic room where LeBron and KD are saying, like, we're all stars. We all can't play.
1: Right.
0: Someone's going to have to be an all-time great sitting on the bench. And Halliburton was nodding along until he looked around and recognized, like, well, he's not talking to him or him. He's talking to me.
1: Right.
0: And he tells the story with a smile and he laughs. And he's done versions of that self-depreciating act a few different times.
1: Mm-hmm.
0: But then he obviously thinks he's somebody of a certain stature in this conversation. So he goes back and forth. I think really what the conversation is about, and he was deft to kind of dodge this. He said, like, someone of my level, and you can decide whoever that is. He didn't put himself with names along, mm-hmm, and like he didn't say, you know, if Steph or so and so, because then we would all go, man, that's not you. Like, what level is Halliburton? Is he, to borrow a Stephen A. Smith term, box office enough to know that, or to expect that the games that mean something to him are going to mean something nationally?
1: Well, I think this is the year that we find that out. I mean, we're going to find out, like, that playoff run that they had was a magical playoff run. And it seemed to hit every, I mean, the stats at the time, I think he was what, something like 10 for 11 in like shots made in the last minute or something, like go ahead shots in the last minute, something crazy like that.
0: as far as I'm concerned, it's a fishing story. Like, the fish that we caught might have been 3 buzzer beaters, right, but the further we get into the future, he's going to have hit like 12 buzzer beaters, right, to win games. And like, it's going to keep growing because that's how our memories work. Like, he was unbelievably clutch.
1: Yeah, he just made every shot. And again, was a game away from three and a half quarters away from possibly winning a championship. I think when you look at Halliburton, I know we just did one set of point guard ratings. I mean, how many point guards are better than Tyrese Halliburton in the league right now? And he's done something that a lot of guys have not done, which is lead your team to the finals, go toe-to-toe to Oklahoma City Thunder team that everybody felt was unbeatable for a stretch there. But I think we just kind of don't look at him like that. I think we look at it part of because they feel like that year was a fluke. Is Indiana, the team wasn't good last year. And there is this, like, still this thing where you need to show me. And as self-deprecating as Tyrese Halliburton would like to be about the Olympics, he's got to find a way to motivate himself to come back. And this is just adding motivation for him to come back.
0: I completely agree with you. I do think this is something you keep internal because, you know, you lose to the Pelicans now. It becomes the meme that we all laugh at.
1: Well, if you lose the Pelicans, by the way, in general, you're going to get memed and made fun of.
0: But, like, he hasn't played NBA basketball in a year and a half. Like, he just said it, right? So, there might be some rust, right? Crazier things have happened than a guy who didn't play basketball for a long time, like, misses a bunch of shots. There's similarly players that are very high on themselves and compare themselves to their peers. If you are, say, the 7th point guard drafted, you memorize the 6 point guards drafted above you, right?
1: Right, right, yeah.
0: My advice would be wait till you make an all-star game before you start like telling everybody that you keep those names written down in your wallet. You know what I mean? Because if one of them turns into a Hall of Famer and you don't turn into much, it's just embarrassing that you spend time remembering stuff. This is one of those where when we're two-thirds of the way through the season and you're sitting atop the division and Halliburton's coming off an all-star game and he's, you know, averaging 9 assists and 23 points, then you remind everybody.
1: Mm-hmm.
0: And we weren't even good enough to be on national television to start the season. My return wasn't even good enough to draw eyeballs. Like, that's when you let everybody know it's been your motivation. Doing it early, it's like, well, we don't know. Y'all didn't make the playoffs last year. There might be reasons for it, but you won 19 games. Like, not many teams that win 19 games get to be on national television to start their season.
1: Well, you got to remember also Tyrese Halliburton did the choke signal in Madison Square Garden before the game was over. He did that, and then he went into overtime and won the game. This dude knows how to sort of prematurely, not celebrate, but talk trash or act like he's been there when he has not. And to his credit, it has panned out for him a few times.
0: And actually, I will add this. I am a huge proponent of athletes being themselves no matter what. Like, if he is just the guy that needs to make sure everybody knows he feels disrespected, I don't want him doing like a Chris Paul impression or like, you know what I mean? I don't want him answering all coach speak because LeBron does.
1: Right.
0: If that's him, that's him. So I don't have to necessarily say, you know, it's the right thing or what I would do. But if that's you, don't go up there playing charades and playing any kind of acting games. Do you? And right now, for him, I guess it's letting everybody know he expects big things.
1: Yeah, he does. And I think he has a right to. He has a right to. This Pacers team that Eastern Conference is absolutely nuts right now. There's so many good teams in there. It's so deep. And he has a claim to being one of the teams that could be at the top.
0: Coming up, Doug Glanville on the call for Diamondbacks Braves right here on ESPN Radio. He joins us next. 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
3: Hey, this is Rich Eisen. 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And Major League Baseball races are heating up. 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
13: 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Swung on and ripped to the right side, a base hit. Olsen will score. Here comes Ozzie. They both come across. Tie game.
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14: 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On the run, Nootbaar. 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
15: And welcome inside the Truist Studios here in the Battery Atlanta. Barrett Salee and Chris Domino with you. We are steps away from the right field gate at Truist Park, where in just over 1 hour, the Braves and D-backs will get together for game two of the three-game set. Braves look to even up the series after a 2-0 loss yesterday. Eduardo Rodriguez will be on the mound for the D-backs. Grant Holmes will be there for the Braves. We'll break down that pitching matchup. We'll go over the lineups. We'll have a conversation with Braves manager Walt Weiss. A jam-packed forward leadoff show leading up to game two. Chris, it was a... odd, I think, would be the way to describe yesterday's game, with Doobie's misplay in left field, the lack of runners in scoring position at all for the Braves, 0 for 14 for the Diamondbacks with runners in scoring position. It was just a weird vibe all around.
16: Chris Sale, 9 strikeouts, no walks, 5 hits, and that's being generous because it wasn't. They also called it an earned run, which I will tell you right now, and I know for a fact, Mauricio Dubon is not happy with that. He is absolutely fallen on the sword. And I don't know what the review process is, but I think they might review that one. I'm a little bit surprised we haven't even heard, because when a guy can make a play 99 times out of 100, you just got to say. And I was talking to Tony Diaz, one of the coaches for the Atlanta Braves, and I started to talk about a team error, how three guys can converge on a pop-up, and then if it doesn't touch anybody's glove, there's no – it's a hit.
17: Yeah.
16: And it's absurd. There should be something called a TE, a team error.
17: Yeah.
16: And what that was last night was a straight error. And if the guy who actually made the play, didn't make the play, says, that's on me, that's an error, what else do you need to hear?
17: Right.
16: That's an error.
17: Yeah.
16: Just change it. And again, you talk about home cooking, whatever the hell it was. I don't know what it was. It was the opposite of what I would have thought was going to be called. But again, if you strike out 11 times, which they did, the Braves had no walks. I mean, think about this. There was one walk in this entire game.
17: Mm-hmm.
16: This game was 22 strikeouts and one walk. It sort of smelled and played like a 2-0 game, but here's the craziest number of the day. And again, somebody might be able to find this, whether it's Elias, Sarah Langs, or somebody. I don't know if 14 appearances with runners in scoring position, difference between Team A and Team B, how often that happens.
17: Yeah.
16: But if the numbers are 14 and 0, my guess, much like a scorigami, something that perhaps has never happened before or has happened very rarely, how many games do you think in this game's history somebody had 14 opportunities, the other guys had nothing?
17: Yeah, there's no way it's happened very often.
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